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2: Right here on WITF every morning from 5 to 9. And we are indeed approaching sunrise with some fog this morning to start this week. It's going to turn sunny and breezy, however, with a high of 68 degrees. Clear and chilly tonight with a low all the way down to 40. At 6:44, it's 57 degrees in Lancaster, 57 in Lebanon. Good morning.
4: Good morning, I'm Michelle Martin. There are tons of competitions that hinge on how fast you can drive a car. How about how well you park it? Philly hosted its first parallel parking championship this weekend. No backup cameras allowed. The winner was Mario Zucca, an illustrator who dressed like Evel Knievel with one-shot Mar on his jumpsuit. His prize, a trophy made of a piece of street curb and $76. That's the cost of a Philadelphia parking fine. It's Morning Edition.
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3: This is Morning Edition from NPR News. I'm A. Martinez.
4: And I'm Michelle Martin. Employees of the U.S. Department of Agriculture's flagship research facility could be in their final days of work this week. That's because the USDA is relocating its scientists from that facility in a close-in suburb of Washington, D.C., to labs across the country. Macy Byers with Harvest Public Media in Omaha, Nebraska, has been speaking with some lab employees about the move, and she's here to tell us more about it. Good morning, Macy.
6: Good morning, Michelle.
4: So first of all, tell us what's so important about this research facility.
6: Yeah, it's called the Beltsville Agricultural Research Center, or BARC. It's the oldest USDA lab at over 110 years old, and it's also the biggest. It sits on this huge 6,500-acre campus outside of D.C. in Maryland, and there are about 20 different research units there. Last summer, there were about 400 employees. And scientists at BARC study things like foodborne pathogens, plant diseases, crop yields. They're really on the front lines of threats that U.S.-grown food can face. And so many innovations have also come out of BARC, like pesticide mixtures and livestock management tools. Most people would probably recognize seedless red grapes, shelf-stable butter, and the turkey breed we eat at Thanksgiving as some of BARC's famous inventions.
4: Okay, good to know. So why is the administration closing the lab?
6: Yeah, so the idea is that closing it would save money. The lab does need some repairs, and operating it in Metro DC is generally expensive. It's part of a USDA reorganization plan announced in July 2025. The closure is part of that. And the plan is for scientists to move to labs all over the country and work closer to farmers. Like, for example, we have a lab here in Nebraska in a rural town called Clay Center that studies meat and animals.
4: You spoke to some employees there. Are they willing to move? Are they ready to move?
6: Yeah, it sort of varies. My sources inside BARC have told me that most employees there did choose not to take their relocation offer. Manon Sharma is one of them. He studied produce and foodborne pathogens there for almost two decades.
7: You're being asked to move to a place sight unseen. You don't know how your research will be affected by that.
6: And many of these other labs are in really rural areas or small cities, very different from Metro DC that they're used to.

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3: Older Americans control more political power and wealth than ever before. 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
1: Good morning. 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The weather forecast from ABC 27. Sunny and breezy today with a high of 68. Clear and chilly tonight, low 40.
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3: 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The left-right battle for the soul of Brazil in presidential elections, and the Russian political blogger who went from major ally of the Kremlin to its arch enemy, all after this news.

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2: Good morning. 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The weather forecast from ABC 27. Sunny and breezy today with a high of 68. Clear and chilly tonight, low 40.
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6: Welcome to The Spark. I'm your host, Asia Tab. 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We're talking with Central Pennsylvania entrepreneurs about their experience appearing on Shark Tank. We'll hear what it was like to pitch their idea to the sharks, the questions they faced, and what happens once the camera stopped rolling. Plus, we're turning to the written word with Murder the Page, a rage writing journal. The journal offers a creative way to work through anger and frustration by putting those feelings onto the page. We'll talk about the idea behind the journal and the role writing can play in expressing difficult emotions.

0: Live from NPR News, I'm Lakshmi Singh. Dennis Hastert, the former House Speaker who was tied to a child sex abuse scandal, has died. NPR's Claudia Grisales reports the Illinois Republican was 84 years old.
1: The coroner's office in Kendall County, Illinois, said they were notified of Hastert's death Saturday evening. The coroner said the Plano, Illinois resident was pronounced deceased at his residence while in hospice care. He died of natural causes. The former lawmaker was the longest-serving Republican Speaker of the House before leaving Congress in 2007. In 2016, his political legacy was tarnished after he admitted in court to having sexually abused teenage boys during his years as a high school teacher and wrestling coach. He was sentenced to 15 months in federal prison after making hush money payments to cover it up. Claudia Rizales, NPR News.
0: A former Libyan operative charged in connection with the Pan Am flight bombing over Lockerbie nearly 40 years ago is now scheduled to stand trial starting January 19th. This morning, a U.S. district judge set a new date. It was postponed in August, days before the trial was scheduled to begin then. Abu Aguila Mohammed Masoud Kher al-Marimi is accused of engineering the bomb that took down Pan Am Flight 103 over Lockerbie, Scotland, on December 21, 1988. 259 people on the flight and 11 people on the ground were killed. The victims included 35 Syracuse University students who were studying abroad. The British Navy says five oil tankers were struck in major waterways in the Middle East over the weekend. NPR's Hadil Al-Shalchi has details.
2: The United Kingdom Maritime Trade Operations Center, which is run by the British Navy, said a crew was safe and an investigation was underway after a commercial tanker reported explosions near the Bab el-Mandeb Strait. Bab el-Mandeb is an alternate waterway on the Red Sea used to transport oil. Saudi ships have been targeted there by the Iranian-backed Yemeni Houthi rebels. In separate incidents, four tankers were struck transiting the Strait of Hormuz on Saturday and Sunday, according to the British organization. One vessel suffered damage to its engine room. It was unclear who launched those attacks. Oil has been flowing more steadily in recent weeks as the U.S. military, which maintains a blockade of Iranian ports, guides vessels across the strait. It has yet to recover its pre-war mark. Hadil Al-Shalchi, NPR News, Istanbul.
0: Several top congressional Democrats are urging the Federal Aviation Administration not to roll back a requirement that U.S. airlines must keep epinephrine on their flights in the event of a medical emergency. More than a dozen lawmakers, including Senators Chuck Schumer and Tammy Duckworth, sent a letter to strongly lobby for easy access to a self-administered drug to treat severe allergic reactions or other medical emergencies. From Washington, this is NPR News. The FBI says it has arrested a woman in California on charges of spying on a son of Taiwan's president. NPR's Jennifer Pak has more from Beijing.
3: The FBI says Taiwanese President Lai Ching-te's son and his family in the U.S. had their home and vehicles filmed by California resident Wan Ying-zhang, who then sent the information back to her handlers in Beijing. Beijing regards Taiwan, a self-governing island, as its own, and it suspects President Lai of pushing Taiwan to declare formal independence. The California woman, Zhang, was arrested by the FBI over the weekend at the Los Angeles airport, just before she was boarding a flight to Shanghai.
0: NPR's Jennifer Pak reporting. Huge new data centers have many people wondering, who pays for the upgrades to the electrical grid needed to power these facilities? NPR's Scott Newman says the answer is not an easy one.
4: Connor Waldock is chief strategy officer at Grid Status, a company that focuses on providing electricity market data. He says the costs to upgrade the grid for AI are being shouldered by everyone who buys electricity.
5: We're talking tens to hundreds of millions of dollars that are being built by these local utilities that in many cases are just ultimately going to end up in customers' bills.
4: He says no one has quite figured out the fairest way to divvy up those costs. In 2024, Maryland forecast that the cost of AI would add as much as $216 a year to the average customer's bill. Scott Newman, NPR News.
0: PenAmerica has released a new study that finds nearly 12,000 books were banned in public schools in the last school year. This is NPR News.
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8: Good afternoon, and thank you for listening to WITF. The ABC 27 weather forecast, clear and chilly tonight. The low will be 40. We've got a sunny week ahead with a nice cool high of 62 for Tuesday. 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
9: Welcome to The Spark. I'm your host, Asia Tab. If you have kids, you probably know the challenge of getting them to put the screens down and actually go outside and play. But what if the ball itself could become part of the game? Well, that's the idea behind Ball 2, a sensor-equipped ball that uses conversational AI to create games and activities for kids. And the people behind it just got a pretty big opportunity to put that idea in front of a national audience. Andrew Brown and Kevin Langdon appeared on Shark Tank on September 30th, pitching Ball 2 to the Sharks. Now that the episode has aired, we're going to hear what that experience was actually like. From coming up with the idea to standing on that stage to watching the finished episode for the first time. Andrew and Kevin, welcome to The Spark, and thank you so much for being here with us today.
10: Yeah, thank you very much.
9: So, Andrew, I've never heard of Ball 2 before. What's the concept?
10: Yeah, so Ball 2 is a foam ball filled with sensors that talks to a Bluetooth device, your phone or your tablet, and you play games with it and have fun. Gets people creating, moving, and playing together. Those games that you play with the ball, so it knows how high you throw it, how fast you spin it, how hard you throw it, how hard or soft you catch it, it takes all those metrics and you play games. You can also make games with conversational AI by speaking to an interface we call the Game Maker, and you tell it, hey, I'm outside. I'm with three of my friends. I want a game where we throw the ball back and forth and see how many times we can catch it in a row. But each throw has to have three spins in it. And then the interface, the Game Maker, works with you and builds that game and lets anyone, including children, talk to it, code a game, and then build games you can play forever, share with your friends, and has unlimited possibilities of games because of that.
9: Did you bring it with you? No, you didn't bring it with you? I'm so sad. You have to send one to us through the mail.
10: It's the greatest fail of all time.
9: Totally fine. No worries.
10: I got home at 12:30 last night, and this, yeah, wow.
9: Okay.
10: Is Kevin angry at me? What's he look like?
9: He's smiling.
11: I brought one with me.
9: Oh, is that what that looks like? I was expecting a foam ball, not for it to be orange and blue.
11: It's a red on top, so it kind of feels like a school, like playground rubber ball on top, but it is rubber. It's a rubber ball. And the colors are intentional. They're functional. Like you can make games where it's, you know, tapping on the red or tapping on the blue or even spinning, you know, different ways with the different colors and the groove itself too.
9: Oh, so it's like a Bop It, but it's in a circle, but there's more technology involved.
11: You can basically make a Bop It like game where you could just tell it like, hey, I want to make a game where you can, you know, add, maybe dribble it, hit it, you know, whatever you want those actions to be. And yeah, you can definitely make that game.
9: Andrew, you're definitely coming back, and we're going to turn this game into
10: I'll come back later. That's I'm like sitting here just, yeah, that's.
9: You're sleep deprived.
10: I don't know what to say. We'll come back.
9: You're sleep deprived. It's totally fine. So what made you decide, Andrew, we need to put technology inside of a ball?
10: Yeah, it wasn't as much we need to put technology inside of a ball as much as it was myself, Kevin, and three other partners that are one's in Lancaster, one's in Orlando, and one's actually in Manitoba, in Winnipeg, Canada. It wasn't as much that as much as it's we're dads and we're technologists. We have kids and we see them, you know, glued to their devices. We're glued to our devices. What can we do to utilize technology and take what people are already doing but get them more active, get them creative, and get them doing something. And the ball more or less came out of like a solve for that problem of like, what is the best case we can create with our background and our expertise? And that's where Ball 2 came from. So it wasn't as much, we need to make a ball to do this, as much as here's a problem. What is a solution to that? And what's a solution we can do to handle that?
12: Have you ever watched Rugrats?
10: I have.
12: You're like the real life Stew Pickles by telling me that story. He used to create toys for his kids as well. Except you're more successful, I'm sure. But you sound like Stew Pickles.
10: I think I'll take it. Phineas and Ferb is more my wheelhouse, but we'll take Rugrats. He's pretty successful, though. We both know who he is.
12: Why Phineas and Ferb?
10: Well, I think Phineas and Ferb is the greatest television show ever made for kids, also made for adults and parents. But
12: well, I agree, but are your kids Phineas and Ferb, or where do you fit in with that?
10: I don't know where I'd be on that. I'm probably the dad completely watching mom get fooled every day in an occasional episode of finding it. But I do have a kid that's a little like for Phineas, for sure.
12: Okay, so he's the mastermind behind it all. Okay, so a kid takes this ball outside, and then they say, what should we play? Then what happens?
10: Yeah, so first of all, like, they don't have to. It comes with hundreds of games already built in. Some of these were built by us. Some were built by our community. Once you build a game, you can submit it, and we can see that and then curate it into our community game. So there's a ton of things to play right outside the box, that anything from throwing, catching, spinning, the game you mentioned that similar to the Bop It game, things like that, all different kinds of activities from really ages 3 up to 75, 80, 90, whatever. You can, and anybody can play. So you have things you can do. Once you've explored those games, you understand what the ball is capable of. That's where it's really neat with the Game Maker to start, like creating an experience to be able to do something which you couldn't do, right? And what's neat, I think, is if you take kids and you put them outside in the backyard and you give them a ball, they're going to invent games. They're going to just start playing. They're going to start throwing. They're going to, and that's great. And if we could get every kid to just go outside, take a ball with his friends and invent games, we'd take the ball too and we'd say, perfect, we're done. We'll do something else. We've solved it. The thing is, kids aren't doing that as much. They're not forced to do that, and then they won't. With the ball too, and with that interface again to the device they're already using and connected to, it gives them a bump. It gives them assistance. And it gives them a way, if I told you, I don't know your background. If I told a kid, 12-year-old kid, go code, I want you to code or invent or design a video game or a game to play on it, they'd go, I don't know how to do that. With the Game Maker interface, which is conversational AI, and you actually have a conversation, hey, I'm the Game Maker. Are you indoors? Are you outdoors? How old are you? Do you want a throwing game? Do you want a catching game? Do you want to spin the ball? How much room do you have around you? Are you with a parent? You just have a conversation where you are assisted to build that game, and then it sends it in the cloud to the coders, more AI, comes back, and you actually have a coded game. So it's the interface in which you can communicate to do something that right now you couldn't otherwise do. And that's really the magic of it that makes it that you can play an infinite amount of games, because it's as much and as far as your creativity can be sparked by knowing what the ball can do and having that conversation.
12: Sounds like a sneaky way to get kids to play and to learn at the same time. Because when you, like you said, if you tell someone, go code this, and they're not into, you know, IT, AI, all of those things, it sounds very overwhelming, right? Like, I don't know how to do that. But I think back to our era growing up when MySpace was a thing, and then we were coding like the wallpapers, and this music is going to play when you click on the page. We were coding then, but we didn't realize it because we were doing it through fun. So that sounds like that's the same idea behind this as well.
10: Yeah, there's definitely learning involved. It's not quite a Trojan horse, but it's, you know, it's the reality to what you're doing. And we see it, you know, in simple ways too. We have a lot of teachers that are using this, and you can use it anywhere from exporting the data of the ball that's like being used in hardcore collegiate physics classes, but the whole way down to grade school, where we've had grade school teachers invent games that are literally just either multiplication tables or addition facts. And you tap the red side for answer A, tap the blue side for answer B, and you toss the ball up for answer C. They've just taken their worksheet, they've put a fidget toy in the kids' hands, and now they're having fun doing the multiplication tables they didn't otherwise want to do.
12: Absolutely. It's a sneaky way to get everyone to learn. We love it. Kevin, you've been so patient. I've just been talking to Andrew this whole time. But Kevin, how did you get involved with Ball 2, and what made you want to get involved with Andrew as well?
11: The second question first. Let's call it an involuntary partnership, because our mothers are sisters. So we've been involved with each other for our entire lives as cousins. We've done a couple different companies together. As well as with our other partners, we have two other partners that we actually, for years, we actually call it the podcast, which is kind of funny, but we have a call that we just get on every couple of weeks and just talk about, you know, where technology is, where business is. And that kind of eventually led to, you know, us, you know, seeing some breakthroughs in artificial intelligence, seeing some breakthroughs in electrical engineering and other things that like kind of let us this product kind of come together on those phone calls before we just said, hey, let's do this.
12: So Andrew shared the story as to how this was trial and error with his kids. What did you see? How did you know that Ball 2 was actually working, or certain things needed to be tweaked along the way?
11: I talked about like breakthroughs, like one of the key things for us was the ability to create a product that then already's charged. So with electrical engineering work from our partner's name is Jeremy Rittenhouse. He lives in Lancaster, and he's a great electrical engineer. But with, you know, the energy efficiencies he was able to build into it, we were able to build a product that you don't need to go figure out, like, how do I charge this? What, you know, battery do I have to go find? And, you know, that crazy drawer that we all have. We wanted to create a product that didn't have that pain point. So that was a big first step. And then AI was the other big step. You know, Andrew talked about, like, you know, the ability to have AI let anybody build a game, which is huge. A key piece to that too, another part of it kind of component, is anybody to interact with the computer. Like, a lot of times a computer interface requires you to be able to read or type and things like that. And AI, I think, is bringing in a new way to, you know, talk to it, which means you don't have to read or type, but also you can be, you know, focused on, you know, catching a ball. You know, it's kind of hard to click a button while you catch a ball. So that was critical too.
12: So before we get into Shark Tank, Andrew, I would love to know, what was the biggest challenge from taking this idea of Ball 2 into it going to actual product?
10: Yeah, I think just making things, like physical things and products, is hard. Kevin and I, we have a lot of experience through the years on software products. And the nice thing with software is you can update it, you can change it, you can tune it, you can tweak it. Physical products, your iteration process is a lot longer. And products like this that are generally going to be made overseas, when you're making a prototype or a sample, you're waiting weeks even to see the back and forth of what you've kind of created and done with that. So, again, this team is awesome, and we have some experience doing that previously, and that's something that made this, you know, possible to do. But the team of us, we decided very intentionally and to do this on our own, to bootstrap it, to not take investment money and go in ourselves, but to handle that kind of manufacturing process and hit deadlines and ship dates, etc., to build a physical product is just a, you know, a challenge.
12: And eventually, that idea made its way onto Shark Tank. Andrew and Kevin actually got to pitch Ball 2 to the Sharks, and now that episode has aired, we can finally talk about what that experience was really like. We'll get into that after a short break.
13: 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He spent decades trying to step out of his father Kirk Douglas's shadow, then watched his own son struggle. We talk about firing his dad from One Flew Over the Cuckoo's Nest, the affair he denied for 40 years, addiction, cancer, and second chances. His new memoir is one hell of a ride. Join us.
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12: Welcome back to The Spark. I'm Aisha Tapp. We're talking about Ball 2, a sensor-equipped ball that uses conversational AI to create games for kids. Andrew Brown and Kevin Langdon are with us. They recently appeared on Shark Tank, and now that the episode is aired, we're able to talk about that experience. So the moment that you walked into the Shark Tank room, what was going through your head? Because they look very vicious on TV.
10: It was definitely... It was nerve-wracking. The whole process leading up to, is months and months, literally, of work, time and energy to get to this moment. And right before, and it's funny because we saw the clip or we saw the episode with America, right? Like, we experienced it. We know what happened generally, but we're still, you're in there for more time than obviously they edit it down to. So we still don't quite know what is going to be on until it is. So I was joking with Kevin yesterday, we had to be the first three fist bump people in Shark Tank history. But we were kind of standing there at the door and we looked at each other and kind of just like, well, I guess this is real, and kind of did a little fist bump and walked in. But yeah, I've done some things, cool things in my life. I'm not unflappable, but I like to think I can hold my water. But that minute before they swung those doors open and we marched in, I felt it.
12: How different was it from watching it to actually experiencing it?
10: My experience was that it is what you see on TV edited. There's a few little nuances here and there that, are for TV. You walk into the room and, I don't know how much even I'm allowed to fully talk about the process, but like, you don't hit your mark and then like just rip. You actually hit your mark and then like they have to make sure everything's set up. So like, you're ready for this big moment and you walk in and you know you've already filmed the like dun dun dun dun, and you like get, but then they make you stand there for like a minute until they're like, but it is what it is. The other just funny little thing though you don't realize is like, the room is really big. It's a really big room to have room for people moving around in the demos and the production crew and whatever. So you're in a pretty big auditorium. And just because of the setup, you're mic'd and all the sharks are mic'd, but there's not a monitor with feedback. So like, you're pretty far away. So that was actually interesting, that maybe it doesn't quite look like on TV, but far enough away that like you're presenting to them, but then when you're having that conversational piece, you're kind of like, oh, okay, yeah, I see you, I got you.
12: But it's, could you speak up? I didn't hear that. You're so far away.
10: But otherwise, like, in my experience, it was pretty close to what you see on TV. Obviously, they cut it down and get a TV episode out of it. But it was everyone had their opinion, gave their feedback, and asked questions, and you kind of just rip back and forth.
12: So, Andrew and Kevin, I'm sorry. Go ahead.
11: I was gonna say another way to quick describe that too is like, there's not like Andrew said, it's longer than what you see and pieces get cut out. But I think one important thing is there's no director involved. Like, there's never a point where they're saying, cut, do that again, or do, it's it's the real thing, and then they just cut it down.
12: See, I was wondering how that would go, because if they're saying cut after there's this buildup, I can only imagine that'll make you more nervous to pitch and to go on national television and just pitch. It's just a lot. So, Kevin, we know the two of you are partners, you and Andrew. So when you went in to Shark Tank and you went in front of the sharks, did you two know your roles? Like, who's going to do what? Did you practice that?
11: The first part of the pitch, it's like Andrew said, there's months and months of prep, and that's with the producers. So we had done that pitch, hundreds and hundreds of times. Like, so the pitch is completely memorized, completely rehearsed, and, you know, we know exactly what we're doing at that point. That was kind of a weird experience because of the nerves and the just magnitude of the situation. Like, it felt out of body to me. The combination of the fact that my body and brain could do the pitch without thinking made this I was really in my head looking around going, holy crap. But then you get into the negotiation piece, and, Andrew and I have just done that for years and years and years, in terms of, you know, talking with people about, you know, our ideas. So that went pretty well, I think. And the other key piece is, I think, we were just prepared for it. Like, they call you like 24 hours before to tell you who your sharks are. So we knew, you know, before we, you know, opened the doors, who the sharks were going to be. And, you know, that gave us the ability to really research all of them and be prepared for, you know, not only questions that they would throw at us, but even down to the negotiation, what we thought they might do, and be able to predict that.
12: So the episode aired on September 30th. Did you all have a watch party?
11: We did.
10: Yeah, we really didn't. It depended. Some of the guys on our team did. I was with my family, and two of my neighbors came over. So that was my party. But being a small team and the fact that we're doing everything ourselves, it was kind of neat. But I mean, we're on our phones and could literally see the orders start coming through from it during the show in real time. And by the time the 9 p.m. hour was over, I had 40 emails in my inbox of people asking questions. So we were on customer service pretty much immediately and have been since, which is awesome.
12: Well, you got to hit when the iron strikes. So I totally understand that. So did watching it back on September 30th change the way that you've watched the show before? Because you watch the show, then you appear on it, then you experience it, but now you're watching it with your family. What was that like for you, Andrew? Even though it sounds like you weren't really paying attention because you had orders.
10: No, I watched our episode. I think they gave, like, I think the way I've said this, like, when asked is like, well, was that what it was like? They gave us a fair edit. And I, not that I would have expected something different, but it felt like that is what happened on the show, and it was exciting.
12: Well, thank you both so much for being here with us today.
10: Yeah, thank you so much. We really appreciate you having us.
12: That was Andrew Brown and Kevin Langdon talking about Ball 2 and giving us a behind-the-scenes look at what it was like to take a local idea onto the Shark Tank stage. We're going to take a short break, but when we return, we'll discuss the book Murder the Page. Stay tuned. 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
21: In recent weeks, we've been hearing a lot about the threat of out-of-control AI, mostly from the people making the technology. There was the Anthropic employee Jacob Coxon, who publicly quit and kicked off the whole discussion. Others, including CEO Dario Amodei, chimed in with alarming appraisals of AI's existential risk. Making sense of all this as an outsider can sometimes feel like decoding an unfamiliar civilization. So we called an anthropologist to help explain. Spencer Kaplan is a PhD candidate at Yale who researches AI workers.
22: For my anthropological research among AI researchers, I lived in San Francisco for 2 years embedded in their communities. Quite a good amount of them do seriously believe in these kinds of projections about the future. And they're shaping their lives today in response to it in very significant ways. So they're sharing things like how they're not saving as much money as they would, or they're not opening 401ks because they do think that AI in the near future will change things so much that those kinds of activities wouldn't be as relevant in the present.
21: Yeah, I guess if this is, you know, a sincerely held belief, I think for most people, the question that sort of naturally follows is, why are you working on this technology at all? Why aren't you all quitting like Jacob Coxon?
22: Right. That's kind of the central question. And it's one that they're asking and debating with one another. So one of the guiding values that I've seen in my research is that as a researcher or as a technologist in the Bay Area, it's important to be what they call agentic and to have high agency and to use whatever resources you have at hand, the position that you have, in order to make the most positive impact on society. And the way that they do that is by thinking about through all their options and the magnitude of the effects and the likelihood of the effects that those options would have, and then picking the one with the highest expected value. There are those like Jacob Coxon who have left and in a rather public way in order to make an impact on the public conversation, on politics, on industry regulation, whereas others have chosen to stay for various reasons.
21: Ultimately, what do you think outsiders get wrong about the mindset of AI workers, and how should we interpret this moment?
22: I think one thing that's really important to think about when it comes to the mindset of workers in AI is just how impactful the experience of working with these models is. And it's constantly a source of questions about what intelligence is, what it means to be human. They're really mystifying machines, and it puts them in this kind of register about thinking about these larger questions and thinking about these large-scale implications. This isn't purely science fiction. It's sort of a response to their own experience. Not to say that there isn't a kind of narrative element to them, but it's not coming out of nowhere. It's not just coming out of conversation. It's coming out of real experience that they have.
21: That's Spencer Kaplan at Yale University. Jesus Alvarado produced this episode. I'm Megan McCarty-Carino, and that's Marketplace Tech. This is APM.
23: The Russia-Ukraine war is sometimes compared to the deadlock trench warfare of World War I, but drones have made modern battlefields even more dangerous. 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
25: Good afternoon, and thank you for listening to WITF. The ABC 27 weather forecast, clear and chilly tonight. The low will be 40. We've got a sunny week ahead with a nice cool high of 62 for Tuesday.
26: Welcome back to The Spark. I'm your host, Aisha Tabb. We all have those moments. It could be a frustrating day at work. Maybe it's a relationship that's getting under your skin. And maybe it's just one irritating person who has managed to push every single button that you have. And sometimes you have a lot that you want to say, but we actually know that saying it or posting it on social media isn't going to make things better. That's where author Jillian Bill Morrison comes in, whose Murder the Page collection gives people a place to put their anger, frustration, and those thoughts they probably don't want to act on.
12: Jillian, welcome to The Spark, and thank you so much for being here with us today.
0: Thank you for having me.
12: So we have to start with the title, Murder the Page, because that's really striking. Where did that come from?
0: It actually comes from Murder the Page, Not People. So there's an extended title. I could not believe that it wasn't taken because there was a day when I was very angry and I wanted to yell at someone. And I was like, hold on a minute. Like, we need to ratchet this back. Like, you need to put it somewhere more productive than on people, right? So we're murdering the page, not people.
12: I mean, even look at the front of this book. There's a chalk outline of this person. Does this person have a name?
0: I mean, it was supposed to be me, but it could be any female, really.
12: How are you going to yell at yourself?
0: Well, sometimes, you know. I mean, if you're having one of those days where you feel like you've done everything wrong.
12: Absolutely. Yeah. Yes. But I wouldn't.
0: I don't know. I was like, made it a girl. It was fine.
12: Absolutely. Yeah. Okay, so what was happening in your own life? What was happening in your own life where it made you feel like other people are experiencing this and they need to put this on a page too?
0: So I was actually ironically writing a journal to accompany my other book, The Confidence Cocktail. And as I was writing it, I was making all these prompts that were about confidence and helping people. And I personally am going through perimenopause. So I have found myself getting angrier than I used to, right? Like little things that didn't used to make me mad. I'm like, rah. And my teenage daughter had done something and I wanted to yell. I was like, I have all these feelings, and they were valid feelings. But in that moment, I was like, okay, hold on. If I say any of this out loud, it's not going to be productive, right? Like, it's going to hurt her. She'll keep it forever. I need to just hold it in. But I think so many of us do that, right? Like, we just hold in our anger, and that's not productive.
12: Some of you do that. Some of you do that.
0: That's not productive either. So I was like, wait a minute. I need a place to put all of this, right? Like, I need to rage on a page, not people. And then I can just get it out and walk away, close the book and walk away. And there is a lot of research, actually, expressive writing. They don't call it rage writing like I do, but expressive writing is a real thing, right? So when you're able to put all of your thoughts and emotions and feelings on paper, it creates psychological distance. And then you can kind of look at it and say, okay, like, that one, that was valid. Like, I had a reason to be mad. This one, like, maybe not so much. I might have been exaggerating. And like that, we should probably let go, you know? So it's really helpful as an emotional regulation technique to be able to process your emotions and take that pause between being angry and putting it on people.
12: So when you're rage writing, is this something that you do immediately when you're angry, or do you take a few hours to calm down, then you start rage writing? How does this work?
0: So it could be either. There are emergency pages in the back. So the emergency pages are blank. So if you have a situation and you're like, I need to get this out, yes, turn to the back, write it all down. The actual book itself is written as a 90-day guide. So every day it gives you a prompt for something so that you're not just blank writing. Like, it's going to ask you a question. And the good news about that is it can also take you from rage to relief. Because even though we're angry, nobody really wants to stay angry, right? So if you're following the prompts and you're able to get that out, eventually it's going to move you on that trajectory to where at the end you aren't feeling, hopefully, as ragey as when you started.
12: So the different prompts, is it following the same situation or maybe like different reasons that you're angry throughout the day?
0: They're all different. Yep. Yeah. And also how you view what it's asking, right? Because you can see something very differently than the person next to you. So it's all questions that you're going to be able to answer based on your own lived experience.
12: So what happens if you're not angry in one of the 90 days?
0: You don't have to do it.
12: Oh,
0: just skip that day. Don't open the journal. If you're feeling better, it's fine. Yeah.
12: Well, anger can be a really weird emotion because sometimes we're angry about the things that's actually happening. Mm-hmm. But then sometimes we're angry because we're overwhelmed or hurt or frustrated. I feel like anger can just come out in really different ways. So what have you learned about that connection through your own writing?
0: It is really fascinating, actually, because you can start writing about something. You know, somebody cut you off in traffic and you're like, I'm so mad. This person was a jerk. I can't believe they did that. And then by the end, you're like, oh, I'm actually really mad about this thing. You know, and that is part of that expressive writing, that as you're writing, what's coming out, you sometimes don't realize what's underneath it. And that's what it helps to process through so that you don't carry it into tomorrow, right? Because otherwise, no matter what it is, something is going to keep making you mad. So getting to the root of it and being able to let go of what's making you angry is very helpful.
12: So when you're rage writing and you're really angry, did you learn that putting something on paper actually changes the way that you feel, or is it just giving you a safe space to unload?
0: I think it depends, because there are different levels, right? So if you're dealing with something that made you angry that is deep-seated, that is has been there for years, that could be related to trauma, one day of rage writing might not do it for you. You know what I mean? Like that's something that therapy or over time you would work through. So I think it kind of depends on the level of the anger, how much we're trying to get to the bottom of, right? Like Hamilton talks about, he says, we're in it now, we got to shovel it. Like you got to get to the bottom before you can figure that out.
12: So is there a specific way to follow this journal? Can we skip around or do we have to do it page by page?
0: You can skip around. I recommend opening it and doing it page by page. But if you get to a page that you're like, I don't like that one, or that one doesn't apply to me, yeah, skip it. Like it's your journal, so you can do it however you want. But it is intended over the 90 days to take you from rage to relief. So I would recommend doing it, you know, like if you get to one you don't like, then skip it. But I wouldn't recommend necessarily going from the day one to day 90, because then you're going to miss that period of helping you to transition from rage to relief, because it's subtle, right?
12: Right.
0: So like as you're doing it every day, like the first 30 days are just be mad, get it all out. The second 30 are more of like an evaluation, like, okay, let's talk about why you're mad, right? Like what in here do we need to work through? What can we let go of? And then the last 30 are like, okay, so we figured this out. Where are we going from here? Like if you don't want to be mad every day, how do we process this differently? How do we create techniques that will help us to process anger and not put it on people?
12: You know? How have you learned through the prompts that having something to reflect on by answering the questions that are in here, how is that different from taking a blank journal and writing down your feelings and rage writing there?
0: I think for me and the feedback that I've gotten on it is that sometimes when you are angry, you can't see straight, right? So it's hard to think about what you want to think. Sometimes people also say like they don't have anybody to go to. They don't necessarily have somebody to bounce ideas off of or talk to. And by giving them a prompt, it helps them to feel like they're not just speaking into a void, like they're answering a question. So that's also can be really helpful. And then, like I said, the ability to have the questions change every day and kind of lead you is really helpful, because then you're not like, it's hard to see the end of a path, right? So if you're like, I'm going to start walking, that's a very different feeling than, okay, I can see that light at the end of the tunnel and I'm going that direction.
12: Absolutely.
0: You know? So
12: that's amazing. So do you ever go back and look at the prompts that you've written before and then reflect on that, like once the book is filled?
0: So you can destroy it.
12: Really?
0: People have asked me
12: that
0: a lot.
12: Well, it is paperback.
0: I mean, you can, if it makes you feel better, if you get to the end and you want to burn it,
12: you light it on fire.
0: Go for it. Because then no one else can ever read it.
12: That's true.
0: But I've also had people, and it was fascinating. I was having a conversation with a gentleman, actually, who said, I love that I have this because I want to be able to take it to my therapist and say, okay, like day 67, look at what I wrote. Like, can we work through this? You know, because again, sometimes you don't necessarily realize what's in there. And when you're able to put it out on paper to say, okay, I recognize this and I didn't know it was in there. Now, can we process it in a healthy, therapeutic way is really cool too. So I've had people do both. I've had them be like, okay, I'm done. Thank you. And I've had them be like, okay, keep this because I want to come back to it.
12: Absolutely.
0: Know?
12: There's different levels. So you kind of talked earlier in the beginning, we talked about this. This came out of maybe your first book, The Confidence Cocktail, which sounds like you like to do self-help books, which came out of your own understanding of confidence and how we build it from within. So how did that experience take you from there to we need to rage write?
0: I think for me, all of my books are about transformation. Right? Because I've been a photographer for 15 years and I specialize in women. And so when I would be doing this, it was all about creating that confidence and seeing the best version of yourself. You know, and I would always say to people, like, I'm not going to look like Angelina Jolie. I'm not her, but I can look like the best version of me, you know. And I think that this is about doing that same exact thing, just emotionally, right? Like, we all have things that make us frustrated. But the best version of me is not the one that's biting my tongue and not yelling at my teenager. You know, the best version of me is the one that's worked through that so that I can be healthy and happy and productive. And I think that's more where it came from.
12: Did some of the prompts on Murder the Page, did it come from your own experiences?
0: Oh, yes. Oh, yes. So there's three of them. So perimenopause, I wrote it for me, and I might use it all the time. So there's right now there's original, perimenopause, and divorce. Those are the three that are out. I've been writing others, so more are coming. And I've gotten a lot of requests for one for teenagers. So I'm starting that one next.
12: Really? So, in this day and age, you would think that we've talked about that so many times. Well, so many, because, you know, teenagers have been around for forever.
0: Yeah. I think it's the parents that want to give it to their teens.
12: Oh, okay. Right? I'm glad you clarified
0: because
12: that.
0: Because that way they're like, here, I know you're mad. Write in this instead of yelling at me. You know, so, but it's been interesting how many parents have said, I wish I had something like this for my teenager. So that one's coming. It'll be on the way.
12: It

0: what to do, right? So like a bottle of wine and a rage writing journal, like, love you, you know. So that's happened a lot, because then they can also process it on their own time, which is really helpful. So yeah, I definitely could have used it. I mean, and people that are like, I was divorced a long time ago, I could still use it, has also been a thing.
1: I'm sure that's actually helpful too, because you learn that people are uncomfortable with grief. Mm-hmm. They're also very uncomfortable when you are not happy, when you're feeling anger. So most people, they want to fix it, but there's nothing you really can do to fix. So handing them this book, I'm sure, has been like, okay, I see you.
0: Yes.
1: Work it out.
0: And also, like, they'll go to their friends initially, and then they feel like, oh, you don't want to keep listening to me, right? But a week of being sad is not necessarily enough. So being able to process it and not feel guilty about every day feeling mad is kind of a big deal.
1: We're going to take a break, but when we come back, I want to talk more about the connection between Murder the Page and Jillian's other work, because this isn't actually her first book about understanding yourself and becoming the best version of who you are. That's coming up only on The Spark.
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4: 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The ABC 27 weather forecast, clear and chilly tonight. The low will be 40. We've got a sunny week ahead with a nice cool high of 62 for Tuesday. 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
1: Welcome back to The Spark. I'm your host, Aisha Tapp. We're talking with author Julian Bill Morrison, whose Murder the Page collection gives people a place to put their anger, frustration, and those thoughts they probably don't want to act on. So let's also talk about the idea of understanding ourselves better, which is really, I think, important, because we evolve so much. Like, I can say I'm not the same person I was when I was 7, mm-hmm. when I was 18, you know, 21, and so on. But if somebody is constantly angry or frustrated, what might they learn about themselves by actually writing about it?
0: Well, I think it's multi-layered, right? So by doing the emotional regulation, you can learn like what things are triggering you and also how to change your response to them, right? So if the same thing is triggering you all the time and you can't remove it, how can we respond to it better? Or if it's triggering you and you can remove it, okay, then what can we do differently, right? So I think it's multi-layered, and it's about which pieces are able to move for you personally, right? And when you can figure that out, then you can see, okay, I'm going to move this tab up and that one down, you know, and be healthier, better version.
1: There's also something kind of funny about the idea of having a journal specifically for the things that you're not going to say. Do you think that humor makes it easier for people to talk about anger? Because some of these prompts are really funny.
0: Yeah. Thank you. I think so, too. Yes, I do. I think it's interesting because when I'm in person with my journal, people sometimes think that it's a crime novel, or they're like, I don't understand. What is that? Right. And then the minute that you explain to them, like, this is a place for you to put your anger, right? We're going to choose paper, not prison.
1: Right.
0: We're going to journaling, not jail. All of the fun little things I like to say. And then once they realize what it is, they're like, oh my gosh, I need that. You know, because I think, again, everybody gets mad. We just, how much do we admit that, right? And if you're not admitting it, then you probably have a lot of reason to be able to write, because you've been stuffing it for so long.
1: Some of these prompts are just so funny. They're so all over the place, and you were so honest. There's one where I'm just like, I totally can't read this one on the air, but I love it. I'll have you do it, but give the PG version.
0: That one says, I beep told you, being right is considerably less satisfying when you still have to deal with consequences, right? So there's always a thing at the top like that. And then the question says, what problem did you see coming, warn people about, and then somehow end up dealing with anyway?
1: Well, that's enough to make someone angry. Right? I can think to a few perspectives, yeah. You know, a few situations in my life where I have felt that way. I maybe feel that

0: page out later.
1: Right?
0: Thank you for this. I feel like you gave me a gift here by being here as well. You've also written about becoming the best version of yourself, which is what all of this is about. Does being the best version of yourself mean never getting angry?
1: Oh, no, not at all. Right. And because there's also there's righteous anger. You know, there are things that it is justifiable to be angry about. Absolutely. Like, you don't have to look far in our world to feel mad. And I think that's also part of why it's hitting a nerve right now, especially with people, with things that are happening, that they're like, yeah, I am angry and I should be angry. This is not okay. So yes, go get involved, go do things, go change the world to the extent that you can. And in the meantime, if you're still mad, I have a journal for that.
0: Yeah, I love the back because it says no toxic positivity. What is that?
1: I think sometimes people, and I know I do it too, you know, you put on a brave face when you're leaving. You know, you're like, is everything okay? No. So I'll just pretend, you know. And after a while, that really does start to eat at you. And I think that being able to be comfortable saying I'm not okay is a big deal. And I don't think that a lot of us do it, or we don't have people that we feel comfortable doing it with. And I think that that's part of what the moms were talking about with the teenagers, right? Like, our teenagers today are even more isolated than they used to be, which is a very strange statement because they're more connected than they used to be. And that kind of is how a lot of society is. Like, we can never unconnect, right? Or we constantly have our email and our socials and all this stuff at our fingertips. And yet, are we really connected to anyone? Or is it all just surface? And I think that's part of the problem. So having a place where you can be fully real and say everything that you think and not be worried that you're going to get canceled is a big deal.
0: I wonder where toxic positivity, I wonder where that came from. Because you hear about that a lot, but then you also hear people saying silver linings aren't always that great. Why is that always provided as a solution when someone is angry or going through something?
1: Yeah, like, it'll be okay later. No, it's really not okay. Or there was a lesson in this. You're like, that's great. I still feel terrible. You know, I think it's human nature to try to find something. And like you said, people can get uncomfortable too. Like, a lot of us are fixers. So if there's no way to fix a situation, then I think we don't know what to do about that. And I think that's part of where it came from.
0: Well, yeah. I always thought when people try to find the silver linings, they're trying to help or they're trying to just shut you up.
1: Yeah.
0: You know?
1: Yeah. Either one of them. Yeah.
0: That's what I get the vibe from, where they say, you can't be sad about this. You can't be upset. And you're just like, did you not just see what just happened? That's amazing. Like you said, murder the page, not the people. So what have you learned about yourself through writing these books that you didn't expect to learn, because you had to have some self-reflection in doing this?
1: Absolutely. Yeah, I think it was surprising to be writing a book about confidence and be like, this isn't what I need, you know? And like you said, to your point, we all change and we all grow. So I love The Confidence Cocktail, and it is an amazing book, and it is, women really, really enjoy it. But at that point in my life, I was like, I don't need confidence. I need a place to be mad. And I think I was surprised by that, because I think I had been like, no, everything's fine. Everything's fine. Everything's fine. And it really wasn't. It really wasn't fine. And then even to admit that out loud is also kind of terrifying. You know, it's very interesting to write a book, because you're putting all of your like innermost thoughts and feelings on a page and releasing it for anyone to read it, right? So somebody that really likes you and somebody that really doesn't like you, they both get your thoughts. And that's a very strange thing. So to admit, yeah, I was really mad. I'm like, I hope that like my clients or my friends or people, you know, wherever, are not like, oh, she's crazy angry lady.
0: Right.
1: You know, I promise it's not that.
0: You don't want anyone to perceive you the wrong way. So we never talked about who this book is for.
1: Anyone and everyone. So the original, obviously the perimenopause version is geared towards women.
0: Right.
1: But the original is everyday anger. So anything that is making you mad, that's why you can just pick it up. And that's why the prompts are so varied also. So it is for men and women and all ages, although not specifically geared towards any subgroup. But the other two, the perimenopause is obviously specifically women.
0: So what do you hope that someone feels when they close the journal?
1: Relief.
0: Hmm.
1: Yeah. So that was the whole arc, was, you know, we are all mad. We all start in rage. But hopefully it will get you to relief. And even if You get to the end of the 90 days and you're still mad about something. I'm hoping that it would give you a ability, like a roadmap, right? So if the prompts are gone, but you've been doing it for 90 days and you're mad, then like you should be able to take a blank piece of paper and get all of your thoughts out, process them in a healthy way, regulate your emotions. Because really it's about that pause, right? Like if we all get, if we all get mad.
0: That happens so often.
1: What happens between getting mad and not being mad, right? Like it's about that pause. So that is emotional regulation. It's taking a minute and saying, what am I going to do with this? Instead of just allowing your emotions to control you.
0: That was Jillian Bill Morrison, author of Murder the Page. That's going to do it for today's edition of The Spark, but we got more coming up tomorrow. We're going to head to Gettysburg, where the community is preparing to recreate Abraham Lincoln's historic visit in November. I'm Asia Tapp. Thanks so much for listening, and we'll see you then.
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0: Mama Thornton wrote and recorded a tune that would prove to be a huge hit for a 60s icon. 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I'm Brett Barry.
1: We import into this economy way more stuff than we sell overseas. 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But why?
2: That is what makes imports look cheap to Americans. The strong dollar.
1: I'm Kai Rizdahl. The strong dollar and American trade patterns. More interesting than it sounds, I promise. Next time on Marketplace.
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2: I think it's been 25 years since voters were satisfied with the direction of the country. 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

0: blessed with uncommon vocal beauty, the intellect to back it up, and now a thoroughly satisfying debut album, Beth Taylor is at the doorstep of stardom.
1: The album by Beth Taylor is called The Deeps Have Music. 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
3: Pursuing prosecutions in the alleged sexual assault at Cornell University in 2024 may be complicated by how the state defines consent when the accuser has voluntarily consumed drugs or alcohol.
4: Evidence that you might think shows that someone's not capable of consenting actually shows the contrary under the law of New York.
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5: I think it's been 25 years since voters were satisfied with the direction of the country. They've voted for both parties, and it doesn't surprise me that we're seeing the familiar partisan patterns of the last decade begin to weaken a bit as voters try and consider what they can do to shake things up.
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1: The dollar's value is the highest it's been in more than a year and a half. Part of that is the run-up in Treasury yields, but there is more to the story. A look at why the dollar is so valuable right now and all the day's business news at 6 on Marketplace here on WITF.
2: Democrats will have a hard time winning back the Senate next month without Maine. 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
4: Good evening, and thanks for listening to WITF. The weather forecast from ABC 27. It'll be clear and chilly tonight, low 40. Sunny and cool tomorrow, high 62. Wednesday, we'll see mostly sunny skies. It'll be a bit warmer with a high of 71.
5: Coming up, Brazil's election heads to a runoff and the markets seem to have already picked a winner. One airline has already filed for bankruptcy. Could soaring fuel costs push others into trouble? And in Spain, a housing crisis is fueling mass protests and has now triggered a snap election. That's all to come on World Business Report after the latest world news.
6: BBC News with Roisin Hasty. Fighting has intensified between the Houthis and Saudi-led forces in Yemen. The coalition says it struck Houthi military targets in Hodeidah on the Red Sea coast. The Yemeni government says it had begun an offensive against the Houthi-led capital Sana'a. For their part, the Houthis say they've attacked targets in Saudi Arabia, including Riyadh Airport, an oil refinery and a military base. New York State has declared a state of emergency in response to a measles outbreak. More than 100 cases have been reported in New York this year, mainly in rural communities. Pennsylvania, Texas, Utah, and South Carolina are also dealing with outbreaks. The best-selling British author and politician Geoffrey Archer has died. He was 86. He became a Conservative MP before he was 30, but later turned to writing and sold 300 million books in almost 120 countries. The International Criminal Court has unsealed arrest warrants for two Afghan education ministers accused of committing crimes against humanity through the Taliban's government's restrictions on women and rights. Several hundred protesters have clashed with riot police outside Kosovo's parliament in Pristina. Police used tear gas to disperse them. The protesters were demanding a law to curb the powers of Kosovo's war crimes court. Four Central Asian countries have stepped up health checks on their borders with Russia after a suspected death from pneumonic plague in Siberia. Uzbekistan is setting up quarantine centres. Tajikistan, Kazakhstan and Kyrgyzstan are also tightening controls. Nigeria's president, Bola Tinubu, has declared 3 days of national mourning after a military aircraft crashed in southern Ondo State, killing 32 people. And the death has been announced in the United States of Dennis Hastert, the longest-serving speaker of the House of Representatives. BBC News.
5: Brazil's election heads to a runoff and the markets look like they've got a favourite.
7: Brazil is the biggest and largest economy and democracy in South America, and South America is emerging as this place where you see the US and China battle for influence.
5: It's World Business Report from the BBC World Service. I'm Vishala Sripathma. On the way, investors bet on a Bolsonaro victory in Brazil. How are airlines coping with higher fuel costs? Does it mean more expensive holidays for passengers? And we ask whether Tom Cruise's latest film is a hit or a flop. So Brazil's presidential election is heading for a second round after neither of the two front runners won enough votes outright. Now, right-wing Senator Flavio Bolsonaro finished just ahead of President Luiz Inácio Lula da Silva, setting up a runoff vote later this month. Lula admitted the result was unexpected and promised what he called a new campaign. Meanwhile, speaking to supporters, Flavio Bolsonaro said the results showed Brazilians were ready for change.
0: É o fim da era do PT. Está decretado o fim da era do PT, a mudança no nosso país.
8: It is the end of the Workers' Party era. The end of the Workers' Party has been declared. The era of the Workers' Party that is leaving a legacy of a record of women murdered, a record of Brazilians in debt.
5: So that was Flavio Bolsonaro, and the economy is likely to be a big part of that contest. Brazil is grappling with high interest rates, rising public debt, and also continued concern among voters about the cost of living. Pedro Bastos is an economist and political scientist at the Institute of Economics at the University of Campinas. Hello, Pedro.
9: Thank you for having me, Vishala.
5: Welcome. So it's being described as a bit of a shock result. Nevertheless, it's a narrow victory so far for Bolsonaro. And does it actually reveal much about how Brazilians are feeling about the economy because of that?
9: Yes, I think so, Vishala, because Brazilians feel the economy through their debts. Unemployment is close to the lowest level on record, and real wages are up almost 4% in a year. But half of the adults are behind on some payments. That's a record in Brazil. And an average household loan costs is about 60% a year. And I think the government on austerity made it worse. The fiscal rule kept the Bolsa Família benefit frozen from 2023 until 17 days before the election. So jobs were up, but so were debts. Many voters feel poorer than the statistics say, I think.
5: And so that's a huge task for anybody coming in as a new president. What can Bolsonaro do to achieve something concrete quickly?
9: I think the choice in these elections is about two ways of who pays for the judgment. I have criticized Lula's austerity, but still he raised the minimum wage and created a minimum tax on the very rich. Flavio Bolsonaro, on the other hand, promised tax cuts, more spending, and budget surplus all at once. A newspaper in Brazil in April reported that he seems plans basically pensions and social assistance adjusted only for inflation and the health education floors frozen. He denied, but the arithmetic did not change. I mean, Lula's austerity is somehow contained by his political basis. Flavio's austerity will be much deeper, and the poor will probably pay for it. There's also risk for democracy, you know, because his father is in prison for plotting a coup. And with the Senate, Flavio government could pass an amnesty, for instance, right?
5: Right. And just quickly on interest rates, you mentioned inflation there. Brazil has some of the highest interest rates in the world, 13.75%. Is that going to be a big issue for voters?
9: I think so, Vishala. Brazil doesn't have actually a debt crisis because most of the debt is currently in reais or local currency. It has a crisis of the cost of debt. Before interest, the public deficit is only 0.6% of GDP, but interest cost is almost 9% of GDP. The central bank rate, as you mentioned, is 13.75, but in real terms, that's the highest in almost 40 economies.
5: Okay.
9: And families pay a lot for revolving credit card, 445%, for instance. Right?
5: Okay, Pedro, well, thank you very much. Sorry to interrupt. We do have huge amounts of time. So thank you very much for your insight. Pedro Bastos there, an economist and political scientist at the Institute of Economics at the University of Campinas. Joining us is our markets guest today, Walter Todd. Hi, Walter.
10: Hey, good evening.
5: We think we have a good idea on how investors might prefer Bolsonaro over Lula, just because we've seen some markets rally. The Brazil currency, stock and bonds markets all jumped as they bet on a Bolsonaro win. Is that what you're getting?
10: Yeah, for sure. Like you said, you look at the Ibovespa, the main stock exchange, they're up 8%. If you look at an exchange-traded fund that represents Brazil, the EWZ, that was up 12%. As you mentioned, the currency rallied relative to the dollar. So I think markets are anticipating, you know, faster reforms, fiscal reforms with Bolsonaro, which could lead to better growth and lower interest rates.
5: And do they really think that sort of impact will have a swift effect on the cost of living and markets, the interest rate. It feels like they're expecting quick work.
10: Yeah, it's certainly a knee-jerk reaction to the headline. As you mentioned at the outset, it's a very narrow race, even with the next election. So we'll see. But definitely the knee-jerk reaction is expecting a positive result very quickly.
5: Okay, well, thank you, Walter. Walter is our markets guest today, and he'll be with us throughout the program. We're going to move on now to the fuel and oil market, because the Latvian airline AirBaltic says it's preparing to cut between 500 and 700 jobs across its bases after filing for bankruptcy last month. And it's not the only carrier under pressure. The global airline industry body, IATA, told this programme that other airlines could soon find themselves in a similar position as rising fuel costs continue to push up expenses across the sector. Well, Marie Owens-Thompson is IATA's Senior Vice President and Chief Economist.
11: Jet fuel represents about 31% of airlines' costs. So it's sort of like people's rent. Yeah, oftentimes people pay 25% or 30% or so of their revenue in the form of rent. And this rent then, so to speak, for the airline has now increased by some 70, 80%. So if that happens to your rent overnight, you will panic. And this is what's happened to the airlines. So it is obviously a very big shock to the system.
5: And so is the concern then not just simply higher prices, it's also whether airlines could struggle to get enough fuel to operate?
11: It's a combination of all of these things. Obviously, airplanes can't fly without fuel. So that's clearly a very black and white scenario. Should there ever be a case where a particular airport could hypothetically be short of fuel at some point in time? So in that sense, that's obviously the most acute on and off switch, if you see what I'm saying. But the cost is obviously with us every day. When we do get the fuel, we have to pay for it. And it is now some 70, 80% higher than it was a year ago. So I think anybody who has to manage a tight budget should feel sympathy. And indeed, airlines' budgets are very tight because we are forecasting only 2% net profit margin for airlines this year, for the industry as a whole.
5: And so we had AirBaltic cutting 700 jobs today following its bankruptcy filing. How much of its trouble is down to these fuel costs?
11: I can't attribute any particular causality to any particular airline. But, you know, going on what we just said, I would just reiterate that there comes a point in time for many companies that are trying to survive when they just simply cannot finance their costs. Yeah. And if they cannot finance their costs, the logical outcome is obviously to close operations.
5: And so could other airlines follow?
11: I mean, that's a very hypothetical and theoretical question. But, you know, the answer has to be yes, no, because there's no company in the world that can go on operating if the company cannot have revenue in excess of its costs. So with this largest cost component of airlines having gone up so much in price, I think we can all appreciate what a tremendous challenge this is for our industry. But it is also a huge challenge for every other industry in the world, because they are all dependent on fossil energies and fossil fuels. And we are seeing the consequences of that across the global economy and in our own wallets, I dare to purport, on a daily basis.
5: And just very briefly, are we going to see passengers pay more now as a result? And how soon will that show up in fares?
11: Right. So that goes to, of course, what we were just discussing. You know, how long can a company operate with a huge increase in costs without, you know, thinking of a commensurate increase in the revenue? If you cannot increase your revenue in line with your costs, then you will probably at some point find it very difficult to stay in business.
5: So that was Marie Owens Thompson, Senior Vice President and Chief Economist of IATA, the Global Trade Association representing the world's airlines. With us is our markets guest, Walter Todd, President and Chief Investment Officer at Greenwood Capital in South Carolina. Hi, Walter. So it's a pretty grim picture there, what Marie painted there for the airline industry.
10: Yeah, I think it's really specific, though, to, you know, budget or low-cost airlines, which I think this was one. We had Spirit Airlines here in the U.S. file for bankruptcy earlier this year. They were a low-cost kind of domestic-only airline. When you look at, you know, bigger picture, the airlines that have the benefit of having first-class, business-class, international travel, like a Delta Airlines, for example, you know, that stock's up 20% this year. So it's definitely a challenge for the industry as a whole in terms of the cost of fuel, but others are able to offset that depending on their mix of business.
5: And it all comes after OPEC agreed yesterday not to increase its oil production for November.
10: Yeah, I think it's not really the production that's the issue. It's the access to that production, right? And so, you know, with the challenges with the East-West pipeline that's, you know, coming back online now, of course, the Strait of Hormuz, the Red Sea as well, you know, the fact that they can increase, could have increased production wouldn't have really helped if we can't get the oil out of the region. So I think that's a bigger issue. And actually, oil was down about 2% today, even in response to those headlines.
5: Okay, Walter, stay with us. You're with World Business Report from the BBC World Service. Workers across India are recording themselves carrying out everyday tasks with that data and then being used by technology companies to train humanoid robots in fine motor skills. The BBC's Arunaday Mukherjee has been to Alwar in the northwestern state of Rajasthan to find out how it works.
12: When I first saw pictures on social media of people wearing smartphones on their foreheads recording their routine tasks, well, I was intrigued. How does it work? Is it a good business model? What does this mean for jobs in a labor-intensive economy like India's? So I got in touch with a data company which is involved in this kind of work, and I'm currently traveling about 200 kilometers out of Delhi to the city of Alwar in the northwestern state of Rajasthan. I'm told that there's a workshop with only women workers, all of whom who might just be potentially training their own replacements.
13: I've just entered the factory floor, which has about 20 to 25 women workers sitting at small desks. They are making paintbrushes. Now, this requires a lot of precision as they bunch together the bristles of the brush using their bare hands, and then they put it through a small machine. Now, these workers have iPhones strapped to their foreheads. I'm not sure how comfortable it is wearing it for hours on their foreheads as they record every hand gesture.
12: And it's not just the paintbrushes that are being exported.
13: It's the workers' muscle memory that's literally being recorded and exported to companies abroad. It's this data, called egocentric data, that global tech firms are after. And it's worth billions.
14: The workers here are sorting, sifting, picking out small parts needed to make the brushes. It's this precise finger work that makes the data they are recording so critical, helping robots understand the smallest of movements as engineers try to train machines in fine motor skills.
12: Even if it means robots could one day replace the same hands that trained them.
15: We all know that AI has come up, but...
12: But the founder of data collection company Vega Solutions is Rajat Chaudhary says he's focusing on the jobs he's able to create right now.
15: We are giving chance to the people, whatever work they are doing, we give them a chance that, okay, just keep doing it. We are giving you another opportunity that you can earn as well.
12: India's cheap labor on offer and its 1.4 billion population make it a fertile ground for data mining companies. These workers earn a few extra dollars for wearing these headsets, but it's not always comfortable, says 45-year-old Usha.
16: I can't run fast with this and I don't feel efficient. It also gives me a headache.
12: But the real discomfort is what this could mean for their future, say a majority of the workers.
17: I worry about my children, as going forward, there will be no work left for them.
16: It'll be bad for people like us because we could be unemployed, but it might also benefit others in the future.
17: Mohit Dubey, the co-founder of Vega Solutions, knows how much potential this business has.
18: This is going to grow a lot because in the future, you also know robots. They are going to capture around and around 40 to 50% of the market, of the labors, of the industries and all. So I know that when the robots are going to capture it, we are going to grow.
17: For now, AI might be helping create temporary jobs. But the question is, for how long?
5: Arunade Mukherjee reporting there. So that's the sound of days of protests across Spain over the country's housing crisis. Now, tens of thousands of people have been taking to the streets, piling pressure on Prime Minister Pedro Sanchez, who has called a snap election for the 29th of November after Parliament rejected housing relief measures proposed by his minority left-wing coalition. So what were those plans? Why do they fail? And what's driving Spain's housing crunch? Well, Maria Matos is Director of Public Affairs at the Spanish property platform and search engine Fotocasa.
19: Spain is facing a real housing affordability crisis. Both rental and purchase prices have risen more than 30% over the last 5 years. And according to the Fotocasa index, they are now at record highs. People is having to spend more than 50%

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1: Around 100,000 new homes a year for the past 5-6 years. So we are creating more than twice as many households as new homes. So that accumulated shortage has now reached like a very, very critical point.
2: The government's emergency measures were rejected by Parliament. What would they have actually done for struggling tenants, and why did opponents say they would make matters worse?
1: Well, in principle, many of these measures are designed to protect tenants, but the problem is that they have not been agreed with the other key side of the rental market, private landlords. Around 85% in Spain's rental housing stock is privately owned. So Spain has a very limited public rental housing stock. The measures were rejected in Congress because the parties opposing then argued that they will not address the root of the problem, which is the lack of housing supply. Their concern is that increasing restrictions without creating enough new housing could generate more legal uncertainty and discourage landlords from remaining in the rental market.
2: Are you seeing a difference in terms of people searching for property? What activity are you seeing online?
1: Oh, yeah. For now, we are seeing that, for example, people who is young is stopping for looking for homes for buy. So they are looking in the rental market because they cannot afford anymore buying a house.
2: And what about the sellers? Who is selling property at the moment?
1: Well, it's a really good moment for selling because, like, they can put the prices that matches their expectations because they have like a lot of people interested in buying. So it's a nice moment for them, and there's a lot of people selling right now.
2: So that was Maria Matos, and you can read more about that housing crisis in Spain on the BBC website. Walter Todd is still with us, our markets guest. Walter, before you go, I wanted to ask you about Treasury rates.
3: Mm-hmm. Yeah, so this is the story over here, at least. Treasury rates have moved quite significantly this year. The 10-year Treasury has risen over one full percentage point, and it's risen about 70 basis points or 0.7% in the last couple of months. So very aggressive move. A lot of debate about why this is. You could point to inflation. You could point to the deficit and the debt here in the U.S. But I think maybe a simpler and more optimistic version of that is that growth's pretty good here in the U.S. And so interest rates are responding to higher growth. And of course, the Federal Reserve, the central bank here, starting to raise interest rates at their last meeting. So I think it's a combination of all those things, but that is increasing the cost of borrowing money for buying homes here in the U.S. As well, as the mortgage rate has gone from just over 6% to well over 7% for a 30-year mortgage here in the U.S.
2: Yes, I'm sure investors will be keeping a close eye on that, not just investors, ordinary people as well. Thank you, Walter. Walter Todd, President and Chief Investment Officer at Greenwood Capital. Thank you for joining us today. Well, here's a taste now of Tom Cruise's latest film, Digger, which was released in the U.S. At cinemas at the weekend.
4: We can't control the course of nature. At least we can control the narrative.
5: But it happened.
6: Mother Nature, she loved to win.
2: That's an interesting accent there by Tom Cruise. The film is described as a black satirical comedy and sees Tom Cruise play a powerful oil tycoon. But it's only made $8 million, which is small change in the movie business. And some are forecasting big losses if it continues to bomb like this. Well, Amy Nicholson is a film critic at the LA Times and also author of Tom Cruise, The Anatomy of an Actor. Hi, Amy.
7: Hi, nice to be here.
2: Welcome to the programme. So the budget alone for this film was around $160 to $180 million. It's not doing quite well, is it?
7: No, not at all. And you think they could have been tipped off that usually climate change satires in particular, they don't do well. You know, this is a film that's shooting to be something like a modern day Dr. Strangelove about oil drilling and ice caps melting. But the difference between something like Dr. Strangelove and Digger is that audiences can laugh at a bunch of, silly people who may or may not put their hand on the button. But when it comes

0: In a larger majority, it's possible that their votes could be canceled out. So all of those dynamics are going to be on full display. And it all, again, is determinative on what happens in November.
1: 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Read Jason's Hakim profile at newyorker.com, or fish the issue out of your pile. Danielle Hewitt produced, Jolie Myers edited, Gabriel Donatov fact-checked, Bridger Dunnigan and David Tatasciore mixed. I'm Sean Ramosperm. If you enjoyed listening to me today but really wish you could be watching me this whole time, great news. I'm going to be talking to my Vox colleague Andrew Prokop about these midterms on Substack Live this Wednesday. And if you're like, what's a Substack Live? 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
2: Democrats will have a hard time winning back the Senate next month without Maine. 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
7: you told me it was high.
8: We saw Big Mama, and she knocked me out. She looked like the biggest, baddest, saltiest chick you'd ever seen. And she was mean. She must have weighed 350 pounds and had these scars all over her face. They didn't waste any time, either. With their muse in mind, Lieber and Stoller wrote the song the first day they met her, in about 12 minutes. She released it in 1953, and it held the top spot on Billboard for 7 weeks.

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1: 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I'm your host, Asia Tabb. 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We'll hear what it was like to pitch their idea to the sharks, the questions they faced, and what happens once the camera stopped rolling. Plus, we're turning to the written word with Murder the Page, a rage-writing journal. The journal offers a creative way to work through anger and frustration by putting those feelings onto the page. We'll talk about the idea behind the journal and the role writing can play in expressing difficult emotions.